0: Start your day with Morning Edition with Jen Jarecki bringing you local news and weather as well. 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Coming up later tonight at 8:30, it's Today Explained. 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
1: This is The Daily. I'm Natalie Kitroeff. Back to my conversation with Jason DeParle about how the food stamp crisis in Arizona may be coming for the rest of America.
2: Sorry.
3: Good morning.
2: Good morning. I just got out of the shower.
4: Dee's a 65-year-old grandmother in Mesa, Arizona. Can't be more than 5 feet tall.
2: And that was Tobias. He's going to work.
3: Hi, Tobias.
2: Everybody come in.
5: Hi, oh, thank you.
2: Well, make yourself at home. Just, I made this for you guys.
3: Oh my God.
5: Wow. What a spread.
3: What did you
2: Not
3: make?
2: Really.
3: Tell us what it is.
2: They're biscuits. They're just biscuits. And
3: no, it's more than biscuits.
4: We were there to talk to her about food stamps and food insecurity, and she'd spent the previous day

0: Could AI usher in a new era of justice for all? From American Public Media, this is Marketplace Tech. I'm Megan McCarty-Carino. AI has already been changing the legal field, bringing new efficiencies, along with some high-profile mistakes, to tasks like research and drafting contracts. But law professor Benjamin Alari at the University of Toronto has a bigger transformation in mind. He wants to see AI tackle some of the biggest failings in our justice system, like the lack of access to legal resources, slow processes, and inconsistencies in how law is applied. He lays out his vision in a new book called Super Justice.
1: I think by super justice, I mean this idea of relieving legal scarcity. So legal reasoning, legal help will become very abundant. We don't have to accept the old scarcity of legal help, and we can embrace new ways of organizing ourselves legally, our legal institutions, our frameworks, our policies, to better secure the promise of the rule of law, which is a fairer society for everyone.
0: Yeah, and sort of a related concept in your book is the idea of personalized laws. We hear a lot about personalization with AI. What does that look like for law?
1: In law, I think it means same rights, same rules for everybody. But what gets personalized is the explanation of the law and the route through the law, not necessarily what you're entitled to. One example could be different speed limits on different roadways and different weather conditions. And so, you know, somebody driving down a particular stretch of road in the day may face a higher speed limit than somebody driving, on a wet, rainy evening.
0: Some of the sort of solutions that you write about sound like sort of extensions of things that are already happening where, these tools kind of make systems more efficient, more accessible. I think things that we can sort of imagine happening with the technology that we have now. To what extent do you envision, sort of AI-assisted decision-making or maybe AI taking over decision-making in some contexts?
1: I think it's really important that humans remain at the core of the legal system and that we regard these technologies, and they're still being invented, these technologies playing a very important supporting and facilitative role. We're at pains in the book to talk about how to leverage technology to promote human well-being and use it as a tool in the service of that. And that's core to our vision for super justice. It's not going to decide on its own. This technology is not going to decide on its own whether we get a fair legal system. I think we are. The technology is going to make legal help cheap for the first time in history. And we need to decide collectively that cheap isn't the same as fair. We need to decide who it gets built for, who's accountable when it's wrong. And those are choices that we face.
0: That's Benjamin Alari, co-author of the new book, Super Justice, Law in the Age of Artificial Intelligence. Jesus Alvarado produced this episode. I'm Megan McCarty-Carino, and that's Marketplace Tech. This is APM.
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7: From WHYY in Philadelphia, I'm Terry Gross with Fresh Air. Today, how President Trump and his sons have enriched themselves during Trump's second term in ways that pose questions about conflicts of interest, ethics, and shattering norms.
8: The Trump sons are investing in a bunch of different sectors that the president is involved in setting policy. It's cryptocurrency, it's the predictions markets, it's the nuclear energy industry, mining industry.
7: That's today's guest, New York Times reporter Eric Lipton. Don Jr. and Eric Trump claim their investments are patriotic in support of the president's agenda. But Lipton's reporting reveals how they're financially benefiting from their father's actions. Lipton won a Pulitzer Prize this year, his fourth, for reporting on the Trump family's self-enriching deals during his second term. After a recent investigation Lipton co-reported about Trump's new Air Force One, the Justice Department subpoenaed him and four others to find out their sources. First News.
9: Live from NPR News in Washington, I'm Libby Casey. President Trump traveled to Las Vegas today to tout his economic policies ahead of the midterm elections. As NPR's Danielle Kurtzleben reports, the president is largely holding to his standard messaging as his approval rating continues to slide.
10: Trump emphasized his no tax on tips policy, which allows a worker to deduct up to $25,000 in tips on their income taxes. That was passed last year as a part of the spending package known as the One Big Beautiful Bill. He also talked about the price of oil, which has been elevated since the start of the war in Iran, but has fallen from its peak in the spring. Trump acknowledged, however, that it could rise again.
11: We may have to send it up again. We may have to. You know what happens when we send it up, but we hope we don't have to. But when that oil and gasoline go down, everything else follows.
10: Amid the higher prices, President Trump's approval rating has slid and is currently just below 40%, according to multiple polling aggregators. Danielle Kurtzleben, NPR News.
9: In Spokane, Washington, wildfire evacuees are getting weary of living in hotels or in the evacuation center. Horses, cattle, dogs, and cats have all had to evacuate, too. Northwest Public Broadcasting's Anna King reports.
12: Horses often talk to each other when they're upset or confused. Many animals have been evacuated to Spokane's fairground.
13: He's beautiful.
12: Bubbles, the part draft horse, has been a bit off his feed and water. He's not used to being stalled. Lou Hill of Spokane said it was scary to have phone numbers written across Bubbles' coat in case he became lost.
14: You can feel that they're scared too, and they know something's coming, and so they have just as much urgency to be safe.
12: The people are stressed too, but many say working with the livestock, cleaning stalls, and filling water buckets helps. For NPR News, I'm Anna King in Spokane, Washington.
9: Scientists say they have found a new clue as to how COVID-19 may cause long COVID. NPR's Rob Stein has the story.
15: The researchers studied more than 1,100 patients who were hospitalized for COVID at 20 hospitals around the country. In a paper published in the journal Nature, the team, led by researchers at the University of Texas at Austin, found that infection with the coronavirus that causes COVID can apparently reactivate other viruses that had been dormant in their bodies. That includes a family of common viruses that may be associated with long COVID. The researchers hope the advance will lead to new ways to treat long COVID, which affects millions of Americans. Rob Stein, NPR News.
9: The Senate has confirmed Dr. Erica Schwartz as director of the Centers for Disease Control and Prevention, ending a nearly year-long vacancy. The last permanent director was fired over vaccine policies. It's NPR News. The State Department says it's providing $242 million in funding for Ebola response. The outbreak continues to rage in the Democratic Republic of Congo. At least 1,751 people have died. NPR's Fatma Tanis reports.
0: The disease has been spreading quickly in the DRC and is officially the second largest Ebola outbreak on record. The new funding brings the total U.S. contribution to Ebola response to $512 million. The State Department says those funds are supporting health screenings, isolation facilities, and the procurement of medical supplies in high-risk areas. This comes as the Trump administration has been slowly increasing the amount of foreign assistance funding after dismantling USAID and cutting billions in funds last year. Global health experts say the administration's cuts may have contributed to the delayed detection of this Ebola outbreak in Central Africa, as funding shortages likely weakened local health systems. Fatma Tanis, NPR News.
9: Disney saw a solid third quarter and topped earning estimates thanks to a $1 billion box office haul from Toy Story 5 and the draw of its U.S. theme parks that helped offset continued weakness from international tourism. Disney also announced a global short-form content-sharing deal with TikTok today that will bring Disney-focused, fan-created content from TikTok to the Disney Plus app. Disney cautioned earlier this year that its theme parks division would likely see only modest growth due in part to declining tourism from abroad. It's NPR News.
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16: President Trump is imposing a new 50% tariff on certain goods from Canada. 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
17: This is Fresh Air. I am Terry Gross. President Donald Trump made an estimated $2.2 billion last year, which was the first year of his second term. How did he manage to do that? That's what my guest, New York Times reporter Eric Lipton, has been investigating. He's uncovered business deals made by Trump and or his sons, Don Jr. and Eric, that exploit the power of the presidency for self-enrichment, present conflicts of interest, and violate norms. Lipton also uncovered conflicts of interest related to Trump's Commerce Secretary, Howard Lutnick, as well as Lutnick's two sons. This year, Lipton won a Pulitzer Prize as part of a team of Times reporters who investigated how the president and his family have profited from White House deal-making. This was Lipton's fourth Pulitzer. Last month, Lipton and four other Times reporters got something else as a result of their reporting, subpoenas from the Justice Department. The DOJ wanted to know the reporter's sources for a story about the luxurious plane donated as a gift to Trump from Qatar. At Trump's insistence that it serve as Air Force One, it had to be retrofitted with security measures it wasn't designed to accommodate. And it had to be finished within a year to meet Trump's deadline of the July 4th sesquicentennial celebration. Later in July, Trump made his first international flight in it for a NATO summit in Turkey. But he used an older Air Force One on the way back. The Times reporters uncovered that this was because, after a ceasefire with Iran fell apart and the war resumed, there was a credible threat against Trump, and the retrofitted plane lacked sufficient security measures, despite Trump's earlier insistence that it was secure. Other recent stories Lipton has written about pertain to the industries the Trump administration regulates or makes decisions about, and how he or his sons also made business deals in those sectors, including cryptocurrency, mining rare earth metals, and nuclear power. We recorded our interview yesterday. Eric Lipton, welcome back to Fresh Air. Congratulations on your fourth Pulitzer.
8: Thank you so much for having me.
17: So before we get to the subpoena, can you briefly add more to the Air Force One story that got you, the subpoena?
8: Yeah, I mean, we have been tracking Trump's interest in having a new Air Force One since early 2025. After he returned to the White House, he was immediately obsessed with having a new plane. He felt like the old Air Force One does not kind of meet his standards, and it wasn't worthy of a leader. Like the Middle East leaders have these luxurious planes. He was very jealous, and he said so, and he wanted a fresh new plane with luxurious trappings. And so as of early 25, we started to look at this plane that he identified that he wanted to get a hold of from the Qatari government. And we were already skeptical by what we were told by people at the Air Force that it could ever be actually ready to serve as a mobile White House, a command center for the United States government. And so once it was delivered, we immediately began investigating that. And it became obvious based on the conversations that we had that there were shortcomings. There were shortcuts that were taken to get the plane to the president quickly, not only with its air defense systems, but with other smaller things like special exits that are there that are more secure, that are lower, and that have built-in stairs that the president has to land at an airport without notice and there's not ground crews, or a second backup power system for the plane that allows its engines to start faster so it can get off the ground quickly if it has to, or if it has a power failure, it can still communicate internationally with military leaders or other world leaders. So these are things that are missing in the retrofitted plane and the rush to get it to him and get him a luxury ride.
17: And even little things like a lot of the seats face sideways instead of facing forward. Why is that basically prohibited on Air Force One?
8: Well, the FAA, when it certifies planes, it assumes that the plane is prepared for an emergency landing that's going to have a pretty intense, you know, G-force on your body. And so it tests the chairs to anticipate that force of an emergency landing. But when it's a sideways facing chair, it has a different stress on your body. So this plane has sideways facing chairs. It's a luxury environment. You know, it's a lounge kind of a setup. It's not really like a passenger plane. So they had to get certification from the FAA to be kind of a special condition outside of the normal FAA. And that didn't come until the day the plane started flying on July 1st of 2026.
17: I have to say, it's not just Trump who flies on this plane. I mean, there's his sometimes his cabinet members, other people from his team, journalists.
8: It's true. I mean, it carries, you know, cabinet members, it carries other world leaders, members of Congress. There are dozens of people on that flight when he goes, you know, more than 100 at times. The truth of the matter is that this is a much newer plane than the old Air Force One that has been around since George H.W. Bush. And to some extent, it's a safer platform in the extent that it's a newer plane, but it does not have all the security trappings that are associated with Air Force One. And that's part of the reason that he acknowledged in, you know, that he's going to max it up later this year, and they're going to take it out of service and to try to add some additional measures to it to try to get it closer to the standard that we expect nowadays to have, you know, kind of a flying Oval Office.
17: So how much have taxpayers already spent retrofitting this plane?
8: I mean, it's sort of crazy, but they won't tell us. But it's clearly, it's close to $1 billion, it appears. They had said publicly that it was something around $400 million even after the plane was donated, but we know that it was hundreds of millions of dollars in addition to that because they rushed so much to try to get this plane ready that they actually had to buy another Lufthansa 747-8 to train the pilots to fly this new plane because it has a different cockpit than the old Air Force One. First, they leased an Atlas cargo plane at a cost of hundreds of thousands of dollars a month, and then they bought another Lufthansa plane, which is sitting now in a hangar in at the Andrews, you know, Air Force facility in Maryland, simply to train the pilots on it because they had to transition so quickly to this because Trump wanted his new plane.
17: One more thing about the security measures. Because that plane wasn't built for the kind of security that Air Force One needs, it's hard to retrofit it.

This is Fresh Air. Let's get back to the interview I recorded yesterday with New York Times reporter Eric Lipton. He's been investigating how President Trump and his family have profited from self-enriching White House deal-making, the conflicts of interest these business deals present, and the ethical questions they raise. So the Air Force One story that we've been talking about, it's part of your beat, which is profiteering from the presidency and the interconnection between policies and alliances he's making and the personal

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1: Good morning. From the Fairbanks Museum in St. Johnsbury, welcome to this morning's edition of An Eye on the Sky. It's back. The typical summertime warmth and humidity. You can debate whether you consider it very warm or hot, but the numbers speak for themselves. 80s during the day, approaching 90 in the warmest valleys, mainly 60s at night, closer to 70 in the broader western valleys and the metro areas. And humidity? That gets way up there. Not quite tropical, but it'll make for some very steamy, sultry, stuffy nights and days right into Saturday. The setup on the weather maps this morning features the Bermuda High, that semi-permanent high-pressure system over the Atlantic, which has been building west closer to the southeast U.S. coast. At the same time, a chilly rotation of low pressure over Hudson Bay, well to our northwest, teams up with the high in the Atlantic to steer very warm, very humid air north through the eastern U.S. This, combined with a weak front coming in from the Great Lakes, will trigger scattered showers and thunderstorms, especially west this afternoon and evening, fewer tomorrow. So the forecast, partly sunny, a few showers developing in New York late morning, becoming likely a possible thunderstorm this afternoon, spreading into Vermont and the Berkshires late, warm and humid in the 80s. Tonight, evening showers or thundershowers tapering off, partly cloudy, patchy fog, very muggy, 60s to near 70. Friday, a mix of sun and clouds and just a slight chance of a shower or thunderstorm, quite warm and humid, 80s to near 90. I'm meteorologist Mark Breen with An Eye on the Sky.

Good morning. From the Fairbanks Museum in St. Johnsbury, this is the Eye on the Sky forecast. After a few days of comfortable weather, summer's warm, humid character is back in place thanks to the Bermuda High off the Atlantic coast and a storm over Hudson Bay steering warm, humid air north through the eastern U.S. A weak front in the Great Lakes will stir up some showers and thunderstorms starting this morning in New York, becoming likely there, more scattered as they head east into Vermont this afternoon, very few east of the Greens. Very warm and steamy tomorrow, but only a slight chance of a shower or storm. The forecast details: periods of sun, a few showers in New York by late morning, becoming likely a possible thunderstorm this afternoon, spreading into Vermont and the Berkshires later, warm and humid in the 80s. Tonight, scattered evening showers and storms tapering off, partly cloudy, very muggy, 60s to near 70. Then Friday, partly sunny, very warm and humid, a slight chance of a shower, 80s to near 90. I'm meteorologist Mark.

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1: It's 7:42. You're listening to Morning Edition on Vermont Public. The state is moving forward with reforms to make it easier to build housing near wetlands. Officials with Governor Scott's administration now have buy-in from environmental groups who'd previously threatened to sue. We'll bring you more from Vermont Public's Carly Berlin in our next local newscast that's coming up at 8:04. Up next from NPR, to devotees of the Grateful Dead, the first 9 days of August are known as the Days Between. 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
2: From the Fairbanks Museum in St. Johnsbury, this is the Eye on the Sky Farm and Garden Forecast. The sun now rising later at 5:43 and setting earlier at 8:08, length of the day, 14 hours and 25 minutes. We've got a very warm and humid day on the way, temperatures well into the 80s. There'll be some periods of sun, then showers developing in New York late morning, becoming likely, possibly a thunderstorm this afternoon, spreading east into Vermont and the Berkshires mid to late afternoon, only a stray shower east of the Greens. The showers today should cover about 70% of New York, 50% of western Vermont and the Berkshires, and 30% or less to the east. Rainfall amounts will range from 1/10 to 1/4 of an inch, but higher amounts near any thunderstorms. Tomorrow, the showers will be rather scattered, covering less than 30% of the area, but then increasing again on Saturday, especially in northern sections, light to moderate amounts of rainfall possible, decreasing again Sunday. I'm meteorologist Mark Breen with an Eye on the Sky.
3: Good morning, I'm Michelle Martin with news about a note. An organ in eastern Germany changed chords on Wednesday, adding an eighth note to the seven it had been playing. A single note is news because the organ is playing composer John Cage's organ squared as slow as possible. One of his only instructions was to play it as slowly as possible. This version will take nearly 700 years. It's been going since 2001, and NPR has been covering it almost as long. You'll never hear the end of it. It's Morning Edition.
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0: It's Morning Edition from NPR News. I'm Leila Fadel.
3: And I'm Michelle Martin. Followers of the Grateful Dead call this week the Days Between, that is, the days between the anniversaries of the birth and death of guitarist Jerry Garcia. Musicians who have played with or followed in the footsteps of the Grateful Dead are among the many who observe. As part of a series from NPR Music about the Dead's legacy, Felix Contreras spoke with some of them.
5: Some people are born deadheads and some have to find their way to the band. On paper, you'd assume that Jim James would be the lifelong sort of fan. His band, My Morning Jacket, is known for a quirky, twangy sound rooted in folk and sprinkled with psychedelia. Except for a long time, he hated the Grateful Dead. But his mind began to change when he started listening to the Dead's acoustic songs, like Candyman, which he covered on a massive 2016 tribute album to the band called Day of the Dead.
6: I think there's a beautiful bravery and freedom in the Dead, because sometimes they don't do a good job. You know, sometimes it's a mess, hearing bad notes and they're lost for a while, and then they find it again or whatever, you know, and that's life.
5: Jeff Tweedy's band Wilco also contributed a cover to that tribute album, a fiery early Dead jam called St. Stephen. They performed it with Dead guitarist Bob Weir. As a musician, Tweedy says he's fascinated by the idea that if you consider the band's individual parts, the whole of the Grateful Dead should not have worked.
7: It really is kind of a miracle, you know, that it would work. that a bass player not consistently interested in the root note would work with a guy that cut his teeth playing bluegrass and different types of music, and then a young kid that seems to know every chord voicing in the world.
5: Another miracle many have learned from? The Dead's improv skills. In 2018, Weir handpicked the veteran producer and musician Don Was to play bass in his trio called the Wolf Bros.
8: My first thought was, I'm going to take a master class from this fearless improviser, and I'm going to learn how to stop thinking so much, and I'm going to learn how to not be afraid to take a leap with things, and then I'm going to apply that to every aspect of my life.
5: Graham Lesh was literally born into the Grateful Dead life. His father was Phil Lesh, the band's founding bassist. His dad died in 2024, and Graham now plays the Dead songs with his own band. What Phil Lesh taught his son is a lesson that applies to anyone who plays the music of the Dead, whether you're on the front porch with your kids or on a stage in front of thousands.
9: My folks describe the Grateful Dead as a big old oak tree. The roots were like the jazz and the blues, and the trunk is the band members, and the branches and the leaves are everyone inspired by them. That's what I am, all of us. And it'll grow and grow, and not every tree lives forever, but outlives all of us.
5: And so, the long, strange trip may indeed go on forever. Felix Contreras, NPR News.
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0: act on a state level, continue these relationships with the province just to our north, and do your work somewhat independently of what's happening at the federal level? Or at this point, has there been such an intensification of the trade war that the chance for Vermont to have an independent economic relationship with Quebec, has that fallen away?
1: Yeah, it's a great question. You know, we do everything that we can to strengthen our friendship with Quebec and with Canada. That means that we have done events either on the border, like at the Haskell Free Library, when we opened up the Canadian entrance to the Haskell Free Library, events in Montreal that were called At Par, where we went and spent U.S. dollars on Canadian goods to spend additional dollars as a sign of friendship. We renamed Church Street Canada Street for the year last summer. So we have done things that we can do that are symbolic and examples of friendship. But unfortunately, the federal government holds the trade policy here. So I think what we really need to continue to focus on is how do we maintain our communication, how do we maintain our relationship, our friendship during this really difficult period where the federal government is enacting policies that are counter to the policies we would want to implement here in Vermont. And just to hit on the impact, you know, that we're seeing here in our state, you know, one of the ways that this is trickling down is in terms of visitation to Vermont. You know, we have about $150 million a year from Canadian tourists that come into our state, and that is about 5% of our statewide average, but it's about 30% of our northern counties in Vermont. And we have seen that credit card spending is down significantly, about 50% during the Trump administration. Traffic from major metropolitan areas into Burlington is down about 50% during the Trump administration. Border crossings are down. So it's having a real impact on our economy that can be felt both in the trade, but also in commerce generally and in tourism, which has a big dramatic impact.
2: Hmm. We talked on our program last week about Canadians still really in large numbers staying away from the United States. We got so many calls from people who said, no, thank you. I'm not going. Not now. Christopher Skeet, I am curious. You did not phone in to that program. What are your, what's your policy about going to the United States these days?
3: I would say, you know, we don't have a formal policy of telling people not to go to the U.S., but I mean, you know, I certainly understand people who are saying that for the time being, they're not comfortable going down to the U.S. For all kinds of reason, whether it be because of what we're seeing on TV in terms of ICE raids or in terms of the different rhetoric about how we're seen. Threats of annexation certainly don't foster warm, fuzzy feelings. And again, I say that because as friends, we have to be honest with each other and say these things. That hurts. And so obviously tourism is down. Obviously, that doesn't encourage people to want to go spend their hard-earned money there. And it creates a sense of solidarity. People are more likely to spend inside of Canada as a measure of solidarity. And so I would say rhetoric is very important. And so we can have legitimate trade disagreements. We always have in Canada and the U.S. And I think that's normal to have those discussions and to not agree on everything. Where I think Quebecers and Canadians have interpreted a difference is really in the rhetoric and in the violence of the rhetoric. And I think that, of course, is going to hurt trade, of course, and it's going to hurt tourism, of course.
2: So what about you? Are you staying away?
3: I go to the U.S. more lately because, of course, my role is to deepen the relationship. And so I've been to the U.S. As I said before, those 23 agreements that we've signed with mostly Republican states. And I think that's important for people in Quebec to understand. Those agreements that we've signed are mostly with Republican states. Vermont is a Republican state right now. And so I think that speaks volumes about how we have to separate what's happening at the federal level and what's happening on the grassroots. But
0: and
3: yeah,
0: just to note, a federal state in that we have a Republican governor.
3: That's what I meant.
0: We have,
3: that's
0: majority Democrats voters here.
3: And I think that's, but I think that speaks volumes, right? You have a Democratic majority in the state house. You have a Republican governor, and they're signing letters to a Republican president saying we don't agree with this.
0: Right.
3: So for me, that fills me with hope and optimism that the American system is doing exactly what it should be doing. But again, the violence of the rhetoric, I don't blame people who don't want to go to the U.S.
2: Christopher Skeet, thank you so much for being here today.

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1: New federal data shows the vast majority of people with serious addictions still are not getting treatment. Critics say there are low-cost medications proven to treat addiction and save lives, but most doctors don't prescribe them.
2: We would not allow, as a society, people with heart attacks to come to a hospital and not get appropriate treatment. This is as serious as that.
1: I'm Elsa Chang. That's on All Things Considered from NPR News.
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4: This is Fresh Air. I'm Terry Gross. Let's get back to my interview with Claire Vey Watkins. Her new novel, Yellow Pine, is about a woman, Rose, approaching the age of 40, who, like Watkins, lives in the Mojave Desert. Rose joins a group of people, misfits, weirdos, protesting an energy company's giant solar project, wreaking havoc on the desert ecosystem. Rose has also chosen to live in the desert while her ex-husband actually moves to Philadelphia to accept a better job. And after they agree their daughter would be better off in a Philly preschool, their daughter moves to Philly too. A painful separation for Rose, but not quite painful enough for Rose to move too. When the novel begins, Rose is working for an environmental group that she considers part of the nonprofit industrial complex. So in each of your last two novels, the main character decides to live far away from her young daughter. In the new novel, the couple has been living in Nevada, but they've been growing apart. They divorce. The husband gets a job in Philly, close to his parents and his sister, and they agree it would be best for the daughter to go to preschool there in Philly. But Rose stays out west, moves to the desert, and works in a fundraising job with an environmental group. She's kind of relieved to be away from her ex because they've been drifting so far apart, but it's painful to be away from her daughter. In your previous novel, I Love You, But I've Chosen Darkness, the main character goes to the desert where she grew up and decides to stay and leave her husband and their young daughter behind if they don't want to stay in the desert. What got you thinking about what it means to live far away from your young child?
5: Well, I live far away from my own young daughter for most of the time. She's with me on breaks and on summer vacation. So that's a sacrifice that I've chosen to make. And I think it's for her good. I think it's for the greater good, the good of the family system. And I think it got me thinking about right sacrifice and wrong sacrifice. You know, parents have to sacrifice for their kids. And I also noticed that when there's too much sacrifice, it can get pretty dark. You know?

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1: And a very good day. I'm Jake Rusnak. This is Vermont Public. 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Senator Bernie Sanders on the success of Democratic progressives and how moderate party leaders are out of touch with voters. 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
0: It's All Things Considered from NPR News. I'm Ilse Chang.
4: And I'm Mary Louise Kelly. Coming up, emergency responders assess the damage after wildfires ripped through Spokane, Washington.
0: There's a sense it could have been so much worse.
5: The fact that we were able to get people out of those areas within several hours in an active fire zone is pretty incredible.
4: First news.
6: Live from NPR News in Culver City, California, I'm Dwayne Brown. President Trump has once again threatened to launch big strikes on Iran if it fails to agree to a peace deal. But NPR's Frank Langfitt reports some Israelis and Palestinians say they're tired of being whipsawed by Trump's announcements.
7: Leoman Eyre fears a sudden U.S. attack on Iran will trigger Iranian missile strikes here in Israel.
8: We don't know how our lives will be changed based on a single tweet.
9: How does that make you feel?
8: Like a small, insignificant grain of sand.
7: Meanwhile, in the West Bank, Hussam Shamlawi, a cabbie, says Trump's repeated claims of opening the Strait of Hormuz has hurt his credibility in the region. He says when Iranians say they're in control, the media eyewitnesses, they all know this is true. President Trump said Tuesday a deal with Iran could come this week, but Iran says it's in negotiating with Oman and denies talking to the U.S. Frank Langfitt, NPR News, in Tel Aviv and the West Bank.
6: Meanwhile, rights groups are condemning a move by Pakistan that mandates foreign journalists cannot report outside of three cities without prior government approval. NPR's Dia Hadid has more.
10: The rules were announced on a government WhatsApp group. It came after foreign journalists traveled to Pakistan-administered Kashmir to report on unprecedented protests and unrest there. The message ordered journalists to return immediately and obtain government permission first. That permission can take months. Sometimes it never comes. For years, the Information Ministry quietly imposed restrictions on journalists it deemed troublesome. But now the government is acknowledging the rule exists and says it will impose them on all foreign journalists. The Human Rights Commission of Pakistan said it came in a growing pattern against media freedom in Pakistan. Local Pakistani media has long been cowed into silence on contentious issues, particularly surrounding the powerful military.
6: That's Dia Hadid. This is NPR News.
1: Good afternoon. 4:32. I'm Jake Rusnak with Vermont Public News. Vermont has joined a coalition of 24 states suing to block the Trump administration from imposing new tariffs on more than 70 countries. It marks the third time the administration has pursued this approach. The U.S. Supreme Court struck down the first attempt, and the Court of International Trade rejected the second. Attorney General Charity Clark says those decisions demonstrate congressional approval is required before the administration can impose tariffs.
11: It's basically an illegal tax on consumers. And trying, by the way, different strategies at achieving these tariffs, the president is continuing to fail to comply with the law.
1: Vermont also joined another lawsuit against the administration this week. It seeks to block federal

0: to All Things Considered here on Vermont Public and at vermontpublic.org. Good afternoon, Jake Rusnak hanging out for Mary Angish today. And at 5:32, it's Vermont Public News. We'll hear about a coalition of states, including Vermont, suing the Trump administration over tariffs on other countries. And a tip-top time happening tomorrow night in Rutland. 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
3: Live from NPR News in Culver City, California, I'm Dwayne Brown. A Senate committee has voted to hold Dr. Anthony Fauci in contempt for refusing to answer COVID-19 questions before a contentious Republican-led panel last week. This comes 6 years after the start of the global pandemic. The retired infectious disease expert is facing renewed scrutiny over accountability and who is held responsible for it. NPR's Eric McDaniel says these types of prosecutions are rare.
4: The Justice Department will now decide whether or not they want to prosecute Fauci. Contempt of Congress charges can carry a possible punishment of up to a year in prison. Those prosecutions, I will say, are pretty rare, though two former Trump advisors, Steve Bannon and Peter Navarro, both served jail time for refusing to cooperate with Congress during the Biden administration. We could see Department of Justice even choose to prosecute him on other charges, like we've seen with other former Trump officials that the president dislikes, like former FBI Director James Comey.
3: Political scientists say the focus on COVID shows how some of the wounds it opened have never healed. Patients with alcohol and drug-related illnesses are struggling to get medical care here in the U.S. Bias among healthcare workers, a major hurdle. Here's NPR's Brian Mann.
5: Addiction is one of the most common treatable illnesses in the U.S., but federal data shows more than 80% of people with substance use disorders never get treatment. NPR interviewed more than a dozen medical experts and reviewed research and found that many doctors and nurses are uncomfortable treating these patients. Dr. Judy Chertok studies addiction care at the University of Pennsylvania.
6: It's so jarring that that is accepted by so many.
5: Federal data shows roughly 250,000 U.S. deaths every year are linked to alcohol and street drugs. Prescription medications proven to help reduce substance use are available. Research shows the vast majority of U.S. clinicians never offer patients those treatments.
3: This is NPR.
0: Time is 5:32. Good afternoon. I'm Jake Rusnak with Vermont Public News. Vermont has joined a coalition of 24 states suing to block the Trump administration from imposing new tariffs on more than 70 countries. It marks the third time the administration has pursued this approach. The U.S. Supreme Court struck down the first attempt, and the Court of International Trade rejected the second. Attorney General Charity Clark says those decisions demonstrate congressional approval is required before the administration can impose tariffs.
7: It's basically an illegal tax on consumers. And trying, by the way, different strategies at achieving these tariffs, the president is continuing to fail to comply with the law.
0: Vermont also joined another lawsuit against the administration this week. It seeks to block federal officials from accessing the personal data of families that receive temporary assistance benefits. This would affect a program called Reach Up in Vermont that provides $47 million to thousands of families in need. And downtown Rutland's signature summer block party series, Friday Night Live, continues tomorrow. Center Street and Merchants Row will be closed to traffic between 5 and 10 p.m. Hal Incente is executive director of the Downtown Rutland Partnership. He says there will be plenty of music, outdoor dining, free activities, and sidewalk sales, with many local and regional nonprofits also on hand.
8: There might be community groups like the Rutland County Curling Club, letting people know about all of their activities.

0: over the year. Or there might be someone representing Rutland County Restorative Justice Center. And I have heard from these nonprofits that they're seeing a lot of people stop and take information.
1: This six-week series will run for two more Fridays. 5:34, the eye on the sky, scattered showers and thunderstorms this evening, then diminishing overnight. Warm and muggy, lows in the 60s to near 70. Tomorrow, Friday, a mix of sun and clouds, widely scattered showers and thunderstorms possible during the afternoon. Humid again tomorrow, highs in the 80s to around 90. Looks like the same kind of weather persists into Saturday. Grab the weather anytime on the Vermont Public app or at vermontpublic.org. 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
3: This is All Things Considered from NPR News. I'm Mary Louise Kelly in Washington.
4: And I'm Elsa Chang in Culver City, California. The Trump administration wants to make significant changes to Head Start. That's the country's early education and child care program for low-income families. Now, this program serves more than 700,000 kids each year from birth to age five in both urban centers and rural areas. Advocates and educators are worried that the proposed loosening of standards will undermine the program. NPR's Sequoia Carrillo is following this story and joins us now at NPR West. Hi, Sequoia.
5: Hi, Elsa.
4: Hi. Okay, so many families depend on the Head Start program. What are some of the proposed changes that were announced today?
5: So this new proposal really focuses on two areas, deregulation and in turn cutting costs. So front and center, we have the Trump administration saying they want parents and states to take a larger role in the program. Standards like how many toddlers or babies can one teacher handle on their own, or what kind of training teachers have to work with these little kids, those decisions would be up to the states.
4: Okay.
5: They're also saying parents are children's primary teachers and want to bring more parent opinions into the classroom. All of this really amounts to taking a national benchmark for early child care and education and removing it. The new proposal wants to move away from federal mandates, and advocates are worried about it.
4: But wait, you mentioned cost-cutting measures. What would that mean exactly?
5: Yes. So right now, Head Start centers can use up to 15% of their budgets to cover administrative costs. The new proposal caps that at 5%. Currently, that money is used for typical daily operations, but it can also do things like reward teachers for getting a degree, and that would no longer be allowed. Yvette Sanchez-Fuentes with Start Early, an Illinois-based Head Start partner, says this approach could also directly impact kids.
6: If you, for example, have children with disabilities, you could use some of those funds in order to pay for additional staff with specialties who could come in and support kids.
5: Losing that money could cut support staff and create gaps in care.
4: Okay, but explain this to me. What is the Trump administration ultimately trying to achieve with all of these changes to Head Start?
5: It's a great question. So Alex Adams, the Department of Health and Human Services Assistant Secretary who oversees the whole program, estimates that these changes could save the government $2.2 billion.
4: Okay.
5: He says he plans to invest that money back in the program and in turn create 200,000 more spots for children. I relayed that plan to a few different advocates, and they all said similar things. An additional $2 billion for Head Start would be great, but they don't quite see how eliminating all those regulations can get them there.
4: Mm.
5: One thing to note is this is a very lengthy proposal. It's about 200 pages, and sometimes reporters and stakeholders get these things early to comb through. This time, we did not. So there's still a lot to sift through, and for now, I think advocates are just ready to dive in and are looking forward to the next steps.
4: And what are those next steps? Like, will Head Start centers feel these changes right away?
5: Well, first of all, Head Start centers are still very much open, and all of them are operating under the same rules. But right now, we're heading into a 60-day period for public comment on these new rules. rules. Anyone can submit a comment, parents, advocacy groups, concerned citizens. The groups I spoke with are really hoping for tons of comments. That would mean it would take a long time to go through them. And the final rules might look different than what we have right now, or they might not change at all. Either way, we won't really know for a few months.
4: That is NPR's Sequoia Carrillo. Thank you so much, Sequoia.
5: Thank you.
3: This week in the Iraqi city of Karbala, the annual commemoration unfolded of the 7th century killing of the central figure in Shia Islam. More than 20 million pilgrims, including more than 3 million Iranians. This year, with the U.S. war in Iran, the event carried even more significance, as NPR's Gina Raff reports.
7: In 1,400 years, mourning over the death of Imam Hussein has not diminished. It wasn't an ordinary death. Hussein, the grandson of the Prophet Muhammad, was surrounded by a powerful army, deprived of water, and then beheaded after opposing a leader he believed was unfit to succeed the Prophet. It was the defining event of the split between Shia and Sunni Islam. Inside the shrine, pilgrims press against the gold and silver encrusted latticework around the spot where he died, many hitting themselves in grief. The voices rise and fall, different accents, different languages, the same lament. Outside, there are young men holding an Iranian and Iraqi flag linked together. Some carry photos of Iran's late supreme leader, Ayatollah Ali Khamenei, killed on the first day of U.S. and Israeli airstrikes, along with his family, in February.
8: 116 degrees on the thermometer. But the heat hits you in waves. There's a burning wind coming in, and it just feels even hotter. In between the shrines, there's a covered walkway, and every so often, fans are spraying cooling mists of water. But this is still grueling. And imagine, after walking here for days, like many of these pilgrims have,
7: Maryam Ranbari, a municipal worker, walked from the Iranian border, about 200 miles away. She tells us many pilgrims have come this year because people are praying for vengeance for the killing of Khamenei. Most Iranians on pilgrimage here are fervent supporters of the country's Islamic regime. Those who are anti-regime are not talking. Nasser Zadi, a teacher from Tabriz, says Khamenei's killing has only increased support for resistance against the U.S. and Israel.
9: It helped this movement become deeper and more targeted. It's helped us flaunt the power of the Shia more to the face of the world, to show that the Shia are building their own civilization.
7: He says Iranians have learned to deal with the economic hardship of the war. This is the culture of resistance, he says. Mohammed Yasmin Ahmadi is 15 and from the Iranian holy city of Qom. He says most Iranians are here this year because of Khamenei. Before he was buried in July, the supreme leader's body was first taken to Karbala and Najaf. This Arbaeen has the scent and the feeling of the Ayatollah, the teenager says. The Iranians we talk to stress they have nothing against the American people, that they believe that Americans too are suffering from U.S. policy. They say this time it is the U.S. government and not an army 1,400 years ago waging war on the Shia. Jane Araf, NPR News, Karbala, Iraq.
1: Listening to All Things Considered on Vermont Public and at vermontpublic.org. It's 5:43 as we head into a Thursday evening with scattered showers and thunderstorms, then diminishing overnight and muggy tonight, lows in the 60s to about 70. I'm Jake Rosnockin for Mary Engish. Summer camp is about embracing the outdoors, even when that means getting soaked in a downpour or sweating through a hike. But as climate change fuels dangerous heat and unhealthy air, the outdoors is becoming more hazardous for kids at New England camps. WBUR's Emily Piper Valillo brings us this story from Massachusetts.
10: Dozens of kids splash in a pond tucked among trees. It's one of three ponds at Hale Education, which runs a summer camp in Westwood with miles of trails to explore.
11: I saw a fish!
10: Campers dunk their heads and splash one another until a counselor's voice cuts through.
12: All right, everybody on the wall!
10: Kids swim to opposite docks and huddle, bobbing in the water as they call out team names.
12: On my left, we have the Golden Axolotls. Can I hear your battle cry? Yeah! Three, two, one, capture the flag!
10: All in all, it's a pretty typical day at camp. Except for one thing.
13: You see that, like, the sun's a little bit different?
10: That's Isla Pokran. She's seven. What she's describing is the sun turned into a glowing red orb by a blanket of smoke from Canadian wildfires. Six-year-old Henry Lamolt puts it a little differently.
13: The animals at Canada Rainforest had a barbecue and they forgot to turn off the grill and the fire spread and almost burned down the entire forest.
10: These kids aren't fazed, but it's a reminder that summers are changing.
14: It's hot out. It's been a warm summer already.
10: Aaron Morehouse is Hale's executive director.
14: What we can say is that this year, last year, the year before, they are different. Like, the science shows us that. We know that we're facing the hottest days that we've ever faced.
10: Camps like Hale are all about teaching kids how to navigate the outdoors. Rain doesn't stop camp. It becomes part of the adventure. But climate change brings a whole host of challenges. More frequent extreme heat and powerful storms. Algae blooms that make it unsafe to swim. More and more, Massachusetts summers are bringing weather that forces camps to change how they operate.
15: Every night I have to monitor what the weather is going to look like for the next day.
10: Emily McDonald heads up camp at the Common School in Amherst.
15: If it goes to 100, we don't go outside. And that stinks because lots of the camp is outside.
10: This summer's 4th of July heat wave upended camp routines across the state. The temperature soared to 100 degrees and camps moved children indoors. One turned on a live stream of owls, some closed altogether. At Everwood Day Camp in Sharon, director Jamie Pickles canceled the afternoon buses.
16: Kids sort of sitting in a hot bus with no air conditioning, particularly in potential 4th of July traffic, was just a no-go for us.
10: Roughly 75 kids stayed home that day.
16: There's a lot of people that come to Everwood who are dependent on travel. So when they can't get here by bus, then it affects their childcare, it affects their kids' experience, and people really have to reshuffle.
10: Children are especially vulnerable to extreme heat and poor air quality, and kids with asthma face even greater risks. Keeping everybody safe now means limiting some outdoor adventures that have always been a part of camp.
17: Some of the fun of, like, outdoor camp is that you get to take risks.
10: Catherine Robb's six-year-old attends camp at Hale. She remembers her childhood summers outside and the thrill of a rare thunderstorm. Some of those same carefree experiences now require a different level of caution.
17: If that's thunderstorms that are happening all the time and it's actually not just a thunderstorm, but it's a really extreme weather event, then that can get really dangerous and, as we saw in Texas last year, deadly.
10: Camps are redesigning their campuses for a hotter future with plans to add indoor space and expand shade cover. They're flipping schedules, moving the highest energy activities early in the day when it's still cool. They're even canceling campfires. Hale has adopted a look out for each other approach. On really hot days, campers stop what they're doing and make sure their buddy is okay.
18: Lower eight, hurry up!
10: They've also rolled out mandatory water breaks every 15 minutes and added industrial misting fans. What's driving Executive Director Aaron Morehouse to make these changes is his belief that camp is more important now than ever. Camp teaches children how to work together, he says, how to be adaptable and resilient. And that's what they need to do in a changing world.
14: So that's another reason why we can't lose summer camp.
15: If I hold this, can you press the button?
10: The day is winding down, and campers crowd around to fill their water bottles one more time before heading home.
13: I call window. I call aisle.
10: One camper promises to bring his Pokemon tomorrow. Another has snuck an ant on board and named it Tallulah. As the bus departs, it's the adults who are monitoring the weather. So the kids can just be kids.
13: Chicken. Banana. Chicken. Banana.
10: For the New England News Collaborative, I'm Emily Piper Valillo.
1: And we hop over to another summer camp next, a Buddhist summer camp, as All Things Considered continues on Vermont Public. Good evening. 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
4: This is All Things Considered from NPR News. I'm Elsa Chang.
3: And I'm Mary Louise Kelly, and it is August. For a lot of kids across the country, that means summer camp. According to the National Study of Youth and Religion, nearly 40% of American teenagers have attended camps with some religious affiliation. Christianity has been part of summer camps since camping started. Jewish camps followed later, but only a handful of American summer camps are Buddhist. Reporter Dina Prichep spent the day at one of them.
11: Dharma Camp is in the foothills of Oregon's Cascade Mountains, an hour outside of Portland. In some ways, it's like every other sleepaway camp. Swimming hole, friendship bracelets, dusty fields. But there's also a meditation service in the Zen tradition. Campers actually spend the entire morning in silence, quietly doing chores, eating a wordless breakfast. The only real noise comes when they chant a Buddhist sutra of compassion. If you think teens and tweens might kind of struggle to start their day in silent reflection, you would not be wrong.
19: Honestly, my first day at camp, I'm always like, oof, I have to sit for 20 minutes. But it kind of grows on you, you know.
11: Cyrus Boyd is 16, one of the older campers. For the youngest, like 10-year-old Isabel Bryce, the quiet morning can be even more challenging.
20: You just want to talk and talk and talk. Like, you just want to talk about your dreams and like, oh, I saw a flying chameleon. Oh, I saw a flying whale.
11: It's not easy. But a lot of the kids come to really get something out of it. Like 12-year-old Evie Phillips.
21: I'm definitely going to meditate like a lot more after this because like it just calms you down and stuff.
11: Dharma Camp started over 30 years ago. Kakumyo Lo is the abbot at Portland's Dharma Rain Zen Center and is here for his 27th summer.
22: This is a fairly like low church environment, so to speak. But we have monks here. We have priests here. You know, we're wearing robes for service. It's just kind of sprinkled throughout the entire day, and most of it is summer camp. Most of it feels like playtime.
11: But even that play is shaped by Buddhist practice, like their version of color war, where each team is competing on behalf of a particular enlightened figure from the Buddhist lineage.
23: Welcome to the Bodhisattva Olympics!
11: As the counselors explain, these games are not about trouncing the other team.
24: We're watching how you work together. If you're cooperating, if you're being kind, if you're staying calm.
11: One event involves a sort of live-action version of Hungry Hungry Hippos, where kids on scooters snag plastic eggs. And then use the words hidden inside to craft haiku about Dharma Camp.
25: Trust your history. Even beyond death, it is steady from deception.
24: Wow!
11: It's creative and silly, but also Buddhist. This camp is a way to instill religious practice and values, which faith-based camps have been doing since summer camp began. Jacob Sorensen is the director and lead researcher at Sacred Playgrounds, an organization that works with Christian summer camps.
26: It immerses them in a really faith-centric environment. So that gives that opportunity to consider the question, hey, do I really believe this stuff? Do I really believe this faith that I was raised in?
11: Sorensen says that at a time when religious identity is on the decline, data suggests that faith-based camps, of any faith, may make an impact. But not all Dharma Camp parents are Buddhist. And even some that are, like Conan Clark, say religious identity is not really the goal for their kids.
0: It's not so much that I necessarily want him to become a Buddhist as that I want him to have that experience of being around people whose hearts are open, who have a practice of coming back to compassion.
11: Dharma Camp seems to be doing a surprisingly good job of translating that compassion into a daily summer camp schedule. It's a mix of mindfulness and playfulness and religious practice.
2: Every year when I leave Dharma Camp, my mom tells me I have this glow.
11: 19-year-old Violet O'Haron has gone from camper to counselor.
2: Like, I have this profound sense of self that I always find here and then can take with me wherever else I go.
11: Evenings at Dharma Camp end around a campfire. The occasional eagle flies by, the sun goes down, and the stars and guitars come out. One of the Buddha's core teachings is that everything is impermanent. Campers here have been learning the Zen practice of being still in the middle of all that flux and listening to what's true. That fires will go out, summer will end, and these kids will become adults. And maybe they'll take a piece of this camp with them. For NPR News, I'm Dina Pritchip.
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5: This week, the song spends a 16th week at number one on the Billboard Hot 100. That's a run matched or exceeded by only six other songs in Billboard history. 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For the first time, the entire top five is made up of country songs. Morgan Wallen enters this week's chart at number two with his new single, Been By Now.

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You know those games you see in kids' magazines sometimes where you have to spot the difference between two pictures showing basically the same scene? We are going to do a version of that, but much more fun, with the statements the Federal Reserve sends out after its meetings announcing what it's done on interest rates. Our fodder for this exercise in compare and contrast are the two meetings that Kevin Warsh has now chaired as we all try to get a handle on the changes that are happening at the central bank. Martha Olney.

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1: All right, we got to go. Way too much of me talking today. Not enough time in this program. Andy Corbin, Mika Ellison, Maria Hollenhorst, Sarah Leeson, Sean McHenry, and Sophia Terenzio are the daily production team. Will Story is the supervising senior producer. And I'm Kai Rizdahl. We will see you tomorrow, everybody. This is APN.
2: 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Later tonight at 9 o'clock, it's The Middle. 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
5: New U.S. tariffs on Canadian goods loom. The Trump administration plans to impose 50% tariffs on some Canadian exports, starting August 19th. I'm Michaela Lafrac. Today's Vermont Edition is a special joint broadcast with the CBC program Radio Noon in Quebec. We'll talk with government officials in both Vermont and Quebec about the strained relationship between their two countries. Specific industries have been affected by the tariffs more than others. We'll talk with a representative from Quebec's plastics sector and Vermont business owners who rely on Canadian tourism.
6: I've heard from other business owners in Virgins that tourism is way down. July was a very quiet month in Virgins.
5: That's all coming up on Vermont Edition. First, this hour's news.
7: Live from NPR News in Washington, I'm Janine Herbst. President Trump has signed two new executive orders targeting birthright citizenship. NPR's Franco Ordonez reports the signing comes a month after the Supreme Court rejected his earlier order aimed at ending the practice.
8: Earlier this summer, the Supreme Court rejected President Trump's previous attempts to stop birthright citizenship, ruling the executive order ran afoul of the 14th Amendment, which has long been interpreted to give birthright citizenship to almost anyone born in the U.S. In signing the orders, Trump charged that the high court's decision hurt the country.
9: We had a very unfortunate decision in the Supreme Court concerning birthright. It was close, but a very, very unfortunate decision. So we're making adjustments.
8: One order takes aim at what he calls birth tourism, which is a form of visa fraud that's already illegal. And like the previous effort, these new executive actions are expected to be challenged in the courts on similar grounds. Franco Ordonez, NPR News, the White House.
7: A Senate committee voted this morning to hold Dr. Anthony Fauci in contempt of Congress. The vote came after Fauci declined to answer questions about the origins of the COVID-19 pandemic in a hearing last week. NPR's Rachel Carlson has more.
10: This morning's vote happened along party lines. Republicans, led by Senator Rand Paul, suggested Fauci needed to be held accountable for his role in the pandemic response. But committee Democrats called the investigation one-sided. And some public health experts say the attacks on Fauci ultimately erode future pandemic preparation. Dr. Georges Benjamin is CEO of the American Public Health Association.
11: This will trickle down to the local level, too, where public health officials will not necessarily give you their best advice if they're afraid that their best advice will be misused against them.
10: As for Fauci, it will ultimately be up to the Justice Department to decide whether to pursue criminal prosecution. Rachel Carlson, NPR News.
7: Ford's developing a new smaller electric pickup that's essential for the automaker's EV ambitions. NPR's Willa Rubin reports.
12: The Fathom is Ford's second and now only electric truck. They say the price will start at about $28,000. That would make it one of the cheapest electric trucks around. Now, Ford discontinued the Lightning, its all-electric F-150, last year after struggling to make a profit. The Fathom will be smaller, about the size of a Ford Maverick. And it's part of the company's pivot away from big, expensive EVs to smaller, cheaper ones. And with the U.S. being behind on EV adoption generally, plus the Trump administration's efforts to roll back EV promoting policies, Ford and the American car industry have a lot riding on this truck. Willa Rubin, NPR News.
7: You're listening to NPR News from Washington. For fans of the Grateful Dead, this week is special. That's because it marks the days between the anniversaries of the birth and death of the band's guitarist, Jerry Garcia. In anticipation, NPR Music has been talking to devoted Deadheads about how they connect the music and the culture. NPR's Isabella Gomez Sarmiento has more.
13: The Grateful Dead famously believed that their audience, the fans, were their peers on a spiritual and creative quest. That ethos helped the Dead build one of the most unique fan bases in rock and roll. Musician Don Was says it's unlike any other audience he's played for before.
14: The sense of community is really tightly woven. It reminds me a little bit of a family.
13: Deadhead Mark Pearl from Santa Rosa, California, agrees.
15: To me, the people are more important than the music. We're here for the people.
13: Even without original members touring for the first time in decades, the Deadheads keep the band's long, strange trip going. Isabella Gomez Sarmiento, NPR News.
7: Republican Senator Mitch McConnell says in a statement he's been discharged from a rehab hospital and will continue his recovery from a fall in June at home. The 84-year-old didn't provide a timeline on when he would return to the Senate, but questions have been raised about his health after McConnell has been seen since the accident. That prompted calls for transparency from many, including Kentucky Governor Andy Beshear. U.S. futures contracts are trading in mixed territory at this hour. Dow futures are down 24 points. NASDAQ futures are up 67. I'm Janine Herbst, NPR News in Washington.
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17: From the Fairbanks Museum in St. Johnsbury, this is the Eye on the Sky weather update. The chance for scattered showers and storms will continue into the evening. A few storms have the potential to be strong, producing heavy downpours and gusty winds. But as the night goes on and we lose energy from today's heating, any storms and showers will come to an end. Then overnight, we remain warm and humid with lows in the 60s to nearing 70 degrees. Now for the forecast details. Tonight, any showers or thunderstorms diminishing with a chance of valley fog, lows in the 60s to nearing 70. On Friday, another chance for showers and storms with highs in the 80s to nearing 90. Then for Friday night, those storms diminish, with lows in the 60s to nearing 70 degrees. I'm meteorologist Megan Duncan with an eye on the sky.
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19: Hello there from the CBC in Montreal. I'm Sean Appel.
18: And from Vermont Public in Colchester, I'm Michaela LaFrac. This is a special joint broadcast of Vermont Edition and Radio Noon. And Sean, one day I really do hope that we do one of these broadcasts about something silly and weird and fun, but that's not today. Today we are here to discuss trade and ongoing tensions between our two countries.
19: Yeah, you guys were at a county fair yesterday.
18: Yeah.
19: That would be so much fun. But today, maybe not as fun as a fair.
18: Probably
19: tariffs.
18: Not.
19: Yeah. Tariffs. We've done a couple of these joint broadcasts before, Michaela. First was spring 2025, soon after President Trump made comments about how Canada should be the 51st state. We got together again in January of this year to discuss the trade war that was already underway, the drop in Canadian tourism to the U.S., and Prime Minister Mark Carney and his big speech at the World Economic Forum.
18: And now we are back with the threat of more U.S. tariffs on Canada looming. President Donald Trump announced recently that he plans to impose additional 50% tariffs on certain goods beginning August 19th. So just down the road from today.
19: Yeah.
18: The U.S. Trade Representative has testified that the potential tariffs are part of a strategy to reduce the trade deficit, but a release from the White House said Trump is, quote, leveling the playing field for crucial American exports, cars, alcohol, and dairy. And he went on to accuse Canada of discrimination against U.S. commerce.
19: Right now, Canada says that is not true. Right now, Canadian officials are busy. Canada's trade minister and other officials are in Washington this week. They're having meetings with officials from the Trump administration. This hour, we are going to be talking with officials from both Quebec and Vermont, and we also want to hear from you. So here's how to get in touch. If you live in Canada, we want to know from you, how has the trade war affected your business or industry? How has all of this affected you? If Montreal is a local call, the number is always, it's 514-597-4500, or toll free from anywhere in Quebec, it's 1-877-597-4500.
18: And if you live in the U.S. and your livelihood has been affected by the tariffs, positively or negatively, please call in at 800-639-2211. Sean, on Vermont Edition, we hear about the U.S.-Canada tensions quite often, in fact, including as recently as our show on Tuesday. We had put together this show about winemaking in Vermont, and the conversation led, as many do, to the trade war. I want to play a clip of what we heard that day. First, you're going to hear from Vermont winemakers Ken Albert and Deidre Heekin and wine store owner Cami Carrillo. Then at the end, there is a caller from Montreal.
20: My partner is a Montreal resident, and he was in a conversation with one of the distributors in Montreal just at sort of the microsecond that all these tariffs hit Canada. So almost in the middle of that conversation, they said, we can't do anything about this. Forget about it. So we basically lost the opportunity to have sales in what is the largest population that's near us here in Vermont.
21: Both Quebec and Ontario were our two largest markets. We'd been selling into Quebec since 2015 and had just started working in Ontario. And as soon as, literally, as Ken is saying, as soon as that tariff conversation happened, all business stopped. You know, we were in the middle of doing our new orders for those markets. And of course, they stopped, they evaporated. And there's no indication of when that might resume, at least not for the next couple of years.
22: When we opened, everyone in Vergennes was like excited for us to experience summer in town. And they were like, you know, just you wait. There's going to be tons of Canadian tourists. It's going to be super busy. It's going to be great. It's not been as great as everyone said. And I've heard from other business owners in Vergennes that tourism is way down. July was a very quiet month in Vergennes, which I think is pretty unusual.
18: Well, we have a caller calling in from Montreal. Marie is on the line with us. Marie, what are your thoughts on this conversation?
23: Yes, I'm actually on the 89 going back to Montreal. I've been in love with the Barnard area forever, and I came across Deidre's wine through one of my friends she knows, Véronique Dalle in Montreal, which is one of the top sommeliers in the country, really. It was love at first sight.
21: Seriously. Thank you.
18: That must feel nice to hear, it especially feels really amidst nice. All this tumult across the border.
21: Exactly. It is really nice to hear because we certainly have friends and customers, you know, from Quebec who, you know, have said, gee, we are really sorry. You know, we would love to be coming down to visit. We'd love to be coming to buy wine, going to restaurants, and we just don't feel like we can do that right now.
18: Sean, I found that exchange so interesting because you hear concrete examples right there of how the alcohol industry specifically has been affected by this trade war. The Vermont winemakers were saying that, yeah, they've lost customers, they've lost distribution deals, they've lost Canadian tourism dollars of folks who might have normally come to visit their wineries in the summertime. And yet there is still that tight bond, those connections between the two countries that you heard from the caller.
19: Yeah, Michele, I think you and I, we hear that every time we do one of these joint broadcasts. And we did another show just maybe last week where we asked people, are you going to the United States? And we heard from person after person who, you know, I love the States. I go to the States so often, except not now. We know that those feelings are there. Today, we are talking about tariffs. Want to know how that is affecting people, and want to hear from people on both sides of the border. So if you're calling from Quebec, our numbers are the same as usual. Local, it's 514-597-4500. Toll free is 1-877-597-4500. Michaela, you want to give the numbers for
18: your listeners? Yep. If you're calling from the U.S., our number is 800-639-2211.
19: We are going to go to a caller right here in our area. We're going to go to Tammy, who's driving in Montreal. Hi, Tammy.
0: Hello, Sean and Michaela. How do you do?
18: Hi.
19: Thanks for calling in, Tammy. So we're talking about tariffs today. How is that affecting you?
0: So tariffs are more of a symptom of the problem. I'm calling in today because there's a bit of a nuance in public discourse I think might be missing. We hear a lot about Canadians pouting the United States or choosing otherwise for political reasons. I direct a think tank. We're international. We have members in Canada and the United States and around the world, and we've stopped all travel to the United States because nobody wants to cross the border. We don't feel safe sending our people, especially people from more vulnerable communities, across the border either way. So Americans aren't, we aren't sending our American fellows out of the country, and we aren't sending anybody else into the country. Mm. And not for pouting, but very much because the trust is breached in with regards to safety in crossing into the country. Thank you.
19: So you are saying tariffs sort of a symptom of that broken trust, that broken relationship?
0: Absolutely. Yeah. And I think this is like part of the discourse with like professionals who are thinking about how to, because we're in tech diplomacy, so we cover a lot of sectors. We're doing AI and society. So people will say it's unpredictable, so you can't, why would you go to a conference? There's trade conferences, academic conferences, and policy conferences. So we go to policy conferences, and it feels like every word is now dangerous because it's no longer a trusted relationship. Mm-hmm. We go to academic conferences, it's not safe to send people there. So, okay, but we're hearing about even the conferences that are the most respected for being free and open have been blocking out all sorts of political, for political concerns. So they largely followed the bans in the United States on science financing. So if it had black in it or a woman in it or Palestine in it, the conference I'm talking about is FACT, which is, I don't remember what the acronym is, but it's
19: that's okay.
0: More than one academic conference is having that problem. And trade conferences, trade's unstable. So as you mentioned, Prime Minister Carney, I was in Davos when he made that speech, and it took over the whole promenade for like a day. And people were proud to say, that's a great idea, make a fourth economy. So whether or not you think that's a good idea, it's definitely a symbol for what's happening in Canada. It's being taken very pragmatically. We have to make different plans on all levels, and physically we should not be...
19: And as I'm listening to you, and thank you so much for that phone call, I am hearing what you are saying about the uncertainty there, and I'm really wondering how business people on both sides of the border might be dealing with all that. There's this thing that you always hear about business, how business people hate above all else uncertainty. Thank you again so much for that phone call. And again, if you want to get in touch, we're talking about tariffs today. Phone number is 514-597-4500. If Montreal is a local call for you, in the rest of Quebec, our toll-free number, it's 1-877-597-4500. And Michaela, I'm going to ask you again really quickly to give out your phone number.
18: That I can do, 800-639-2211. And thanks to the folks on our end who have called in. We'll get to you in just a couple minutes. But first, Sean, we have some interviews to do.
19: Yeah, we do. We're going to find out from some people who are pretty well placed to talk about some of those effects on business on both sides of the border. So we have the Vermont Treasurer, Mike Pichek, with us. Also with us right now, Christopher Skeet, who is Quebec's Minister of International Relations. And welcome to both of you. Thank you both for being here.
1: Thanks for having me.
2: Well, thank you, Sean.
19: Christopher Skeet, can I start with you for a second, just to give a sense really quickly of how this has affected Quebec? This being, of course, tariffs in the last year and a half.
1: Yeah, well, first of all, thank you, Sean, and thank you, Michaela. It's really important that we have these kind of discussions, so I want to applaud the initiative that you guys are doing by doing this together. Of course, uncertainty, you just said it, Sean, is the worst thing for commerce. Entrepreneurs hate it. They can't plan long term. And so I think the biggest impact we've felt outside of directly targeted areas like softwood lumber and aluminum has been the uncertainty. And so that uncertainty is pausing investment, pausing innovation, pausing exchanges. And so it's really slowing down what would be otherwise a very robust economy. Mercifully, we've had little impact on our employment numbers. But of course, the looming tariffs on August 19th are quite scary. And so what it's doing is it's causing a lot of anxiety. And a lot of it, I feel, is an own goal. For me, I think we should be having a North American perimeter perspective. And I think we're really missing an opportunity to be working together in these uncertain times. And so I think globally, that's how we're assessing the situation.
18: And Treasurer Pichek, I'm curious for your thoughts there on what the Minister Skeet was just saying. I mean, Canada's Vermont's top trading partner. What sectors in particular are you worried are at risk right now?
2: Yeah, Michaela, I mean, the minister's exactly right. I mean, Vermont has such an important trading and economic relationship with Canada. We import over $600 million of goods into Canada every year. We import over $2 billion of goods every year from Canada, much of that from Quebec. So they are our largest and most important trading partner. You know, one of the things that the caller mentioned that called in from Montreal, I think, sort of kind of hit it on the head. You know, these tariffs, to some degree, are having less of an economic impact than the actual message and the way that the president is creating this uncertainty, which the minister talked about. You know, under the North American agreement, which is now the USMCA, much of the tariffs that are originally announced in April have some exemption. And the tariffs that are going to go in place in August are only about 2% of the overall trade with Canada. Now, those industries that are impacted, to your question, are going to be impacted quite significantly. And that really serves no purpose. It hurts our economy in Vermont. It hurts the economy in Canada. I'm worried about things that are used in the process of building homes, like cement or lumber, other products. Anything that makes goods cost more is going to make it more expensive for us to build the things that we need here in Vermont. And those costs are ultimately going to be borne by Vermonters themselves. So not a good trade policy and certainly not a good message to our friends in Canada.
19: Christopher Skeet, here in Quebec, if this next round of tariffs do go into effect on the 19th, what's that going to mean? I think I'm looking for a dollar number here or something that gives people a sense of exactly what kind of bite this takes out of the economy?
1: It's in the billions, Sean. And so we're still analyzing the complete impact of the next round of tariffs, but it's in the billions. And already, you know, we don't have the means to absorb this. I do want to highlight a couple things, though, Sean. One, Vermont has been a friend to Quebec and to Canada throughout this whole thing. You know, Governor Scott recently wrote a letter to the president saying that he was in agreement with this. And so you know, I think that's worth mentioning. And at the federated state level, Quebec has signed 23 agreements with different states saying the same thing, that we're friends and that we don't want this to be happening. And so we really have to distinguish between the federal policy and at the state local level, what people are feeling. And so I think that's worth mentioning. But the impact is nonetheless in the billions. And I think one thing that really needs to resonate with the American taxpayer, with the American consumer, is that this might be a tariff on our goods, but we're not the ones paying it. American consumers are paying these taxes. And at a time when inflation is high, that means you're paying $3,000 more for your Ford F-150 built in North Carolina because you're taxing Quebec aluminum. It means you're paying thousands of dollars more for your home at a time when there's a labor, when there's a shortage of housing because you've decided to tax softwood lumber. And so these are actual impacts, but it's not us that's paying it. Us, it's slowing down our economy. But the American taxpayer is paying that. And I think that is something that is underreported.
19: Christopher Skeet, let me stay with you for another second here. I hear you saying loud and clear that you're, you know, watching these events unfold to some extent. You wish it weren't. You have these close relationships with people on the other side of the border. Meanwhile, in Canada, our government and our provinces are trying to decide what to do. Should we retaliate? What do you want to see Canada do?
1: Well, I would say, you know, we're expecting leadership from the federal government. We expect the federal government to communicate with the provinces what their plan is and what's going on. That's not always the case. And I'm not critiquing what the federal government is doing. I think they're doing the best that they can given the circumstances. What I would hope for is more communication, even informal background communications. And we've been very clear with the federal government that that's our expectation. And we expect to be in the room on things that matter to Quebecers. I'm thinking here of supply management, aluminum, forestry. These are things where we expect to be consulted. We've named an emissary to help us do just that. But our expectation is, would be for more communication. But the last thing Quebecers want, the last thing Canadians want, and I think in the end, the last thing that the American consumer wants is a trade war with Canada. And for some reason, there are people in Washington who think that this is advantageous, when in fact, we should be having a unified North American response to a world that is more dangerous and deeply uncoupled.
18: Treasurer Pichek, when you are doing your job here in Vermont, do you feel like you are able to act on a state level, continue these relationships with the province just to our north, and do your work somewhat independently of what's happening at the federal level? Or at this point, has there been such an intensification of the trade war that the chance for Vermont to have an independent economic relationship with Quebec, has that fallen away?
2: Yeah, it's a great question. You know, we do everything that we can to strengthen our friendship with Quebec and with Canada. That means that we have done events either on the border, like at the Haskell Free Library, when we opened up the Canadian entrance to the Haskell Free Library, events in Montreal that were called At Par, where we went and spent U.S. dollars on Canadian goods to spend additional dollars as a sign of friendship. We renamed Church Street Canada Street for the year last summer. So we have done things that we can do that are symbolic and examples of friendship. But unfortunately, the federal government holds the trade policy here. So I think what we really need to continue to focus on is, how do we maintain our communication? How do we maintain our relationship, our friendship, during this really difficult period where the federal government is enacting policies that are counter to the policies we would want to implement here in Vermont? And just to hit on the impact, you know, that we're seeing here in our state, you know, one of the ways that this is trickling down is in terms of visitation to Vermont. You know, we have about $150 million a year from Canadian tourists that come into our state, and that is about 5% of our statewide average, but it's about 30% of our northern counties in Vermont. And we have seen that credit card spending is down significantly, about 50% during the Trump administration. Traffic from major metropolitan areas into Burlington is down about 50% during the Trump administration. Border crossings are down. So it's having a real impact on our economy that can be felt both in the trade, but also in commerce generally and in tourism, which has a big, dramatic impact.
19: We talked on our program last week about Canadians still really in large numbers staying away from the United States. We got so many calls from people who said, no, thank you. I'm not going. Not now. Christopher Skeet, I am curious. You did not phone in to that program. What are your what's your policy about going to the United States these days?
1: I would say, you know, we don't have a formal policy of telling people not to go to the U.S., but I mean, you know, I certainly understand people who are saying that for the time being, they're not comfortable going down to the U.S. For all kinds of reasons, whether it be because of what we're seeing on TV in terms of ICE raids or in terms of the different rhetoric about how we're seen. Threats of annexation certainly don't foster warm, fuzzy feelings. And again, I say that because as friends, we have to be honest with each other and say these things. That hurts. And so obviously tourism is down. Obviously, that doesn't encourage people to want to go spend their hard-earned money there. And it creates a sense of solidarity. People are more likely to spend inside of Canada as a measure of solidarity. And so I would say rhetoric is very important. And so we can have legitimate trade disagreements. We always have in Canada and the U.S. And I think that's normal to have those discussions and to not agree on everything. Where I think Quebecers and Canadians have interpreted a difference is really in the rhetoric and in the violence of the rhetoric. And I think that, of course, is going to hurt trade, of course, and it's going to hurt tourism, of course.
19: So what about you? Are you staying away?
1: I go to the U.S. more lately because, of course, my role is to deepen the relationship. And so I've been to the U.S. As I said before, those 23 agreements that we've signed with mostly Republican states. And I think that's important for people in Quebec to understand. Those agreements that we've signed are mostly with Republican states. Vermont is a Republican state right now. And so I think that speaks volumes about how we have to separate what's happening at the federal level and what's happening on the grassroots. But
18: and
1: yeah,
18: just to note, a federal state in that we have a Republican governor.
1: That's what I meant.
18: We have majority Democrats voters here.
1: And I think I think that speaks volumes, right? You have a Democratic majority in the state.

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1: And Vermont Treasurer Mike Pichek, thank you so much for joining us as well.
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3: Christopher Skeet is Quebec's Minister of International Relations. Mike Pichek, of course, is the Treasurer of Vermont. 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Right now, we're going to take a quick break for news and weather updates on both sides of the border. We'll be back just after this.
4: 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Glad to have you with us tonight for the rebroadcast of today's Vermont Edition. 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
3: 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I'm Sean Appel. I'm here with Michaela Lafrac, the host of Vermont Edition. Today on the program, we're asking how tariffs are affecting you. You could talk about the threat of new tariffs. Those are looming. You could talk about how tariffs that have already been in place have affected you over the past year. There is a lot to choose from, right, Michaela?
1: Yes, that is right. We had one person call in who couldn't stay on the line. We might get them back, though, from Burlington, who says that they work in manufacturing. They import a lot of materials from Canada and have been really struggling over the past year. You can connect with us right now in Quebec. The number is 514-597-4500. Toll free is 1-877-597-4500. If you're calling from the U.S. and are a Vermont Edition listener, our number is 800-639-2211. We have Andrea on the line from Plainfield, Vermont. Andrea, what are your thoughts listening to this conversation?
5: Yes, thank you for letting me share my thoughts. I grew up in Germany and lived in Europe in different places, became a teacher there, went as a teacher overseas to teach in South America, and came then to North America to learn more about the alternative schools and fell in love with North America. And went back to Germany, came back here, and then I settled with a friend and then my husband in Vermont, and have been for 43 years now in Vermont, for 2 years before forth and back between California, Vermont, and Germany. And I have to say, I'm absolutely heartbroken about this and ashamed, and it's sickening to do this to our best friends and neighbors. I mean, I've been so often in Montreal and enjoyed it so much. I have four daughters. They are all now professionally active. And it's heartbreaking that our second home, the beautiful city of Montreal, is just being in some really unfair way treated. I'm also upset about all the treatment towards the European countries, naturally, and the rest of the world, and the war in Iran. I mean, what a crazy, stupid thing. So yeah. I miss all the nice Quebec people here. When I go and buy pies at the Mennonite store on Route 15 by Hardwick and Walcott, and I miss them in Burlington. I miss them wherever I look.
1: Andrea, thank you so much for calling in. I hear the pain over what's happening at the federal level in your voice. And kind of as you know, there's a lot of different tariffs that are being threatened by the U.S. right now. It's a bit

0: complicated to follow. Mr. Trump, or President Trump, excuse me, has left the U.S. tariff on Canadian cars and trucks at 25%. But there is this kind of very long, sort of eclectic list of other Canadian exports that will see a new tariff applied, including dairy products, plywood, particle board, paper products, softwood lumber. The list goes on. And Sean, I know it can be kind of complicated for people to try to keep track of, adds to that uncertainty in the business industry.
1: For sure. Why don't we avoid that list a little bit longer here and go back to our phone calls right now. So let's go to a call on our side. Our local number is 514-597-4500. Let's go to Matt, who's calling from here in Montreal on the Plateau. Hi, Matt.
2: Hi, Sean. The thing about the tariffs is, and I'm an American, so my perspective is both sides of the border, but the thing about the tariffs is they have no base in academic research. There is nothing about the tariffs that actually is going to benefit the American people. Trump is locked in the 1980s. He said, manufacturing has left the United States. I'm going to get manufacturing to return by tariffing everybody around the world so that it costs American businesses less to manufacture in the U.S. than it does offshore. The concept doesn't work. Nobody's building factories in the United States. Trump is somebody who doesn't rely on research. I mean, Peter Navarro, who is his key trade minister, has never written any papers of any importance in any academia about this whole theory about tariffs. So what you're dealing with here is a seven-year-old whose mind is locked in the 1980s, and he is a moron. And I don't think, it's like you don't even need to be polite about it anymore. He is a moron. His policies are moronistic. And what he has achieved for himself in his own life, failing businesses like casinos and airlines and steaks and water. I mean, the guy has not exactly been a shining emblem of success in business. And now he's doing it to both the U.S. economy and to our Canadian economy.
1: I thank you so much for the phone call.
2: Thank you.
1: Good to hear from you.
0: Go ahead, John.
1: Go ahead, Michaela.
0: This is the tensions of cross-border communication. It's just we can't see each other.
1: But we are being so kind and polite to each other.
0: Yeah. See, people have something to learn from us. I wanted to introduce our next guest, if that's all right. We have Quentin Abraham DeRosier on the line. He's the General Manager of Plastic Competence. It's an association that represents the plastics industry in Quebec. It works with over 400 plastics manufacturers in the province. We're going to get a look with Quentin about the ways in which this escalating trade war are affecting their industry in particular. Quentin, thank you so much for calling in. Quentin, do we have you with us?
3: Yes, Dean. Can you hear me?
0: Yes, now we can. Thank you so much for joining us today. First, can you give us a better sense of the work that your association does? What industries are you all involved in?
3: Absolutely. So Plastic Competence can be loosely translated to plastic skills. We're a nonprofit who receives funding and works closely with plastic manufacturers in Quebec. We provide technical skill training. We survey labor reality and economic reality within the sector. We provide events for networking and developing new market partners for the sector. We work closely with other types of nonprofit like ours to facilitate intercommerce between different sectors. The main sectors, supply chains, the plastics companies are part of are mainly automobile parts, construction, packaging, pharmaceutical packaging, and different sheets and parts for constructions and or to measure clientele needs.
1: Right. And so we have been talking about tariffs for some time now, pretty much since President Trump became President Trump for the second time. So how has the plastics industry in Quebec been affected by tariffs that we've seen already?
3: Well, the short version, it depends if you're under the trade agreement or not. For example, in the vehicle supply chain, those that were affected by the higher tariffs have had very disastrous effects, large reductions in their labor force and their contracts. Those dependent on automobile manufacturers across the border have had high cuts in their revenue streams, mainly because the tariffs affect all financial viability of their products. In other sectors who are either less affected by tariffs or sectors who are protected by the treaty exemptions, as of yet, the effects on sales to the U.S. have been more that they're divesting, so they're trying to find other trade partners, reduce their dependency on U.S. exports and a relationship with U.S. companies because they're afraid that higher tariffs might appear. There's been a lot of chaos regarding which tariffs apply and when. That confusion is very hard for planning, so you start looking for other partners and they give you a sense of security.
0: Yeah, I was wondering about that. Quentin, are you advising companies to find new trade partners other than the U.S.? And are you seeing this past year of the trade war slowing their growth?
3: So the short version is the economic relationship that there was between the companies in Quebec, Northeastern United States, and Vermont in particular, which was built over decades of trust, proximity, and expertise. These companies built a relationship to work together. They weren't trading with each other. They were producing together an end product. What happened with the tariffs was essentially a divorce, for lack of a better term. So it created a breach, a break in a very symbiotic relationship that was profitable for both sides of the border. And the general outlook that the companies have is that they have to adapt. They have to survive. You can't just hope that these problems would disappear. So there's two ways you look at the question is, A, are there ways I can save money if the tariffs are not too high and keep having positive margins? So what type of investments you do in that case for efficiencies and productivity? Or on the other hand, can I find new trade partners who I can establish long-term relationships, even if they're further than the U.S.? The proximity with Northeastern U.S. is, we can't deny it. And that protects my company, I can continue developing growth in a different sector, or I can create better proximity with other Canadian companies. So these options are a way to defend the company's interests, because previous to the tariffs, and continued integration with U.S. companies was the main strategy. It's what we saw a lot. One third of the revenue for the plastics industry was in a trade with U.S. companies. So that interruption needs that everybody has to revise their strategy facing it. And that's the breakup that happened when the first tariffs were announced.
1: We are talking right now with Quentin Abraham Desrosiers, who's the general manager of Plastic Compétence. It's an association that represents the plastic industry here in Quebec. We are talking about tariffs that are in place. We're talking about a fragile industry. How are you preparing for the next round of tariffs that might hit on the 19th?
3: Well, certain of the activities we've done is first inform companies and members of which products and components will be tariffed from the information available. We're talking mainly about packaging, plastic sheets, and certain components that are not defined. Although this is not the entirety of the sector, it does affect the packaging companies represent about 10% of the plastic sector in Quebec. So these companies are directly affected by the threatened tariffs that are announced for the 19th. Certain strategies will be to reduce stock and increase sales before the end date in a way for the companies to their clients to stock up and hopefully stretch out the time in case these tariffs are only negotiation tactics, which we've seen in the past. So potentially the end line where the line is drawn might be different. Alternatively, it's to continue the slow walk to find new trade partners, a process that's already been in operation for the last year and a half. We did certain surveys at the start of tariffs and more recently with the companies in our sector to see how much of their exports went towards the United States. And what we saw was almost a year and a half ago, 15% did not export to the United States. Now it's 30%. And the percentage of companies who export major amounts to the U.S. have reduced dramatically these amounts. We see they're gradually reducing their export percentages and looking for other trade partners to secure their revenue streams. And so the strategies are oriented about continuing this approach, given the continued chaos regarding tariffs.
1: Quentin Abraham Derosier, I appreciate so much getting a chance to speak with you. Thanks for being here today.
3: Thanks for having me. Much appreciated.
1: Quentin Abraham Derosier is the general manager of Plastic Compétence. That is an association that represents the plastic industry here in Quebec. 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Local number here, it's 514-597-4500. Toll free here in Quebec, it's 1-877-597-4500. Michaela, do you trust me to give your number?
0: You got this.
1: Okay, 1-800-639-2211. We're going to go to a phone call right here on the plateau in Montreal. Karen is with us. Hi, Karen.
4: Hi. And I'm on speakerphone because I can't hear anything if I'm not on speaker. So I hope I'm not. Can you hear me?
1: We can more or less hear you. Yeah. Where did you want to take our conversation here?
4: Now, you see, since the beginning of this whole tariff war, I don't understand that definition because to me, this is business between two countries. And, you know, the whole friendship thing makes no sense to me. When you have a friend, that's a different relationship than a business relationship. So it seems we're blaming President Trump. There'll be many different presidents, and there have been. But to think that they're going to do for Canada what we want them to because we're so nice and polite, I do not understand this as someone who lives in Canada.
1: Well, there's a history of what often gets called trade irritants, right? Both countries do not always agree on every aspect of trade, and there are negotiations. There are disagreements. It feels now like it's at a whole new level, does it not?
4: Not to me. It just seems it's a different person with different ideas on business, and Canada has to adapt to that. That's the way I see it.
1: Okay, so that's your assessment of it. And what's your prescription for it? What do we do?
4: Well, if there are certain things that the states requires us to comply with, we better do that if we want those tariffs dropped.
1: Karen, I thank you so much for the phone call. Good to hear from you.
4: Thank you.
0: Let's go next to Jeff, who's in Lincoln, Vermont. Jeff, thoughts on this conversation?
5: Thanks. Yeah, I grew up in Montreal and my family still lives there. And I would say there are two ways in which the tariffs are affecting my life, actually quite profoundly. Hmm. My dad, Mark, who's almost 92 years old, has lived his whole life in Montreal. His mother, parents, grandparents lived in Vermont, and he has had a really loving, special relationship with Vermont and a good feeling about the U.S. for, you know, most of his life. And he's so outraged by Trump's tariff policies on top of other policies that he's refusing to come into the U.S. to show solidarity with a Canadian economic boycott. And it makes it, you know, significantly more difficult for our family to get together. And I describe myself as a Vermontrealer. My identity grows out of sort of coming back and forth across the border like we used to have with Liberté yogurt. You know, there will be dairy from Quebec and value added in the U.S. And for 60 years, I felt proud to be Canadian and American. And I would say that Trump's policies, especially the tariff policies now, have made it harder to feel good about my American identity and has further deepened my sense of Canadian identity. And, you know, Canada is going ahead and will forge more economic ties with Europe, Asia, and the U.S. will become just increasingly isolated as a dangerous, lonely giant, which unfortunately is damaging the world in immeasurable ways as it spasms in the moment of declining empire, and the Trump policies have greatly accelerated the demise of America's influence in the world. And some of that will be good for some other countries, but it's also profoundly destabilizing and, frankly, as someone who loves many things in the United States, heartbreaking. So it's one of those issues that seems abstract and political, but for me, it's been very personal and painful.
0: Well, Jeff, I really appreciate you calling in, and I imagine that that experience you're having as having family on both sides of the border is one that's shared by many of our listeners right now. On the U.S. side, you can call in at 800-639-2211. Sean, for your listeners?
1: Phone number here locally, if Montreal is a local call, it's 514-597-4500. Toll free is 1-877-597-4500. Why don't we go to another call on this side of the border, on the island of Montreal, for that matter. We'll go to Pointe Claire, and Ahmed is here. Hi, Ahmed.
6: Hello, Sean. Hello, Michaela. I actually listen to both stations, so thank you for this show. Very nice.
1: You don't
0: thank
1: listen
0: you.
1: To both programs at the exact same time, do you?
6: No, not the exact same program, but the same station.
1: Okay. Yeah. Just checking.
6: So what I want to say is that I think there's a lot of vanity or ego issues in the decisions being made. It's not being made in the logical decision-making. Initially, there was a trade imbalance with the USA, but it was to the advantage of the U.S. when you include all import-exports, including the energy. The U.S. was getting extra than Canada, but the government just says, no, Canada's taking advantage of the USA. He says a lot of things that aren't true, and makes his policy based on stuff that are not true. It's easy. I find, and that's in life and everything, it's easier to destroy than to build. There was a lot of agreements built between the countries, a lot of goodwill built between the countries, and it's easy to destroy that. It's easy. It's hard to keep it and build it and maintain it. So he's just taking the government is taking the easy route. He said he's going to punish Canada because we retaliated, because he added tariffs to us. So he's saying that basically means you take our tariffs and don't retaliate. Don't do anything or we'll do more. He said we'll punish Canada because we have wildfires. USA has wildfires and Canada helped them. And USA is one of the biggest polluters in the world. It pollutes Canada. It pollutes other countries also. Like everything that he's saying or doing doesn't have a logic to it. I just feel he just wants to destroy as opposed to build.
1: Ahmed, thank you for the phone call.
6: Thank you.
0: And just for our listeners who might not know the reference to the wildfires, President Trump has blamed Canada for poor wildfire management and sending smoke across the border to the U.S. in recent days.
1: That is true. We are going to go, I think, Michaela, to a phone call on your side of the border.
0: Yep,
1: right?
0: We have Ray, who's in Montgomery, Vermont. Ray, go ahead.
7: Hello, I'm a resident of Montgomery, Vermont. We've lived there for 40 years, so I actually worked in Montreal for almost 30 years. And one comment I wanted to make is the exchange rate for people living in the States with a Canadian pension like mine is pretty difficult right now. It's gotten to the point now where it's almost cheaper for me to cross the border into Canada. I go up to Sutton to buy groceries because of the exchange rate. My Canadian money actually goes further there. And one other point I wanted to make quickly is Donald Trump signed the MCAS, the trade agreement, the successor to NAFTA. And at the time, he said it was the best deal. It's a brilliant deal. And he's actually ignoring this contract that he signed as president of the United States. So that's all I have to say for now. Thank you.
0: Well, Ray, thank you so much for calling in. It's interesting to hear about you crossing the border to go buy groceries. It echoes a question that we got from another caller, Adam in Milton, who unfortunately I don't think we have time to take on. But Adam had asked a really interesting question about, you know, the fact that we're hearing the rates of tourism from Canada to the U.S. drop significantly. Is the same thing happening the other way? Are fewer Americans going to Canada? I've been looking around throughout this hour, haven't been able to find any data on that. Sean, do you know anything about that?
1: We looked for similar data last week when we were talking about Canadians going to the States. I also didn't find anything. Montreal's been having a pretty good year for tourism, as has Quebec. A lot of that is Canadians and Quebecers who are visiting this province and this country. I'm not sure about that. Can I, Michaela, can I read a quick text that
0: Please.
1: We got here
0: yeah,
1: on
0: go for
1: our
0: it.
1: Site? All right. We were just talking about groceries. So Jean, or Jean, I'm not sure, from New Jersey, writes in to say, I had my order of Red River cereal, that is a thing here, shipped to my cousins in Quebec recently. That saved me $10.29 per bag having it sent there. I picked it up from my cousin's place in Huntingdon. I don't know if tariffs allowed me to get it so much cheaper there. So just, I fear that is another question that we're not able to answer right now, Michaela.
0: No, but I just Googled Red River cereal. Looks very healthy. So good for you for making that choice.
1: Healthy and yummy at the same time.
0: Well, I've so appreciated hearing from so many people on both sides of the border. I think there's, Sean, a lot that we still don't know yet about what's going to happen with these tariffs. The threat from the Trump administration is that they will be put in place August 19th. Though, as we said at the top of the hour, there are a number of Canadian officials meeting with Republican senators and Trump administration officials this week in Washington, trying to work out some sort of deal to avoid that happening. But, I always hate to use the we'll have to wait and see line, but we kind of will have to wait and see, right?
1: Kind of fits. So many of us are sort of, onlookers as this happens, at this high level here. One last text I'm going to squeeze in. This is from John in Chateauguay, who says, I feel for Canadian companies forced to deal with tariffs and forced to find new clients. So I'll do my part by boycotting everything American and support local and Canadian companies. More tariffs from Trump equals more elbows up, period, says John in Chateauguay, in our Chateauguay here in Quebec. Yeah.
0: There you go. Well, one other thing I'll note that's coming up in Vermont, our primaries are next Tuesday, August 11th. We have midterm elections in November, which could be in part a referendum on the president's trade policies and the senators and representatives that have either stood behind him in it or chosen to go another way. So something to look out for in the weeks and months ahead. I think we're hitting up against time, though, Sean. This has been such a gift to have this time with you and with our listeners across the border.
1: Totally great to do it, even if we were not at the fair.
0: Next
1: thank
0: year.
1: Everybody for
0: Next
1: listening
0: year we'll
1: to
0: do
1: this.
0: It.
1: Promise? All
0: Promise.
1: Right, good. So, thanks for listening to this special edition of CBC Radio Noon and Vermont Public's Vermont Edition. Thanks to everybody who came on to the program today. Thanks to our guests. Thanks to everybody who phoned in from both sides of the border. Michaela, thank you so much for being here with me today.
0: It was such a joy. This show was directed by Aaliyah Papes, produced by John Ahrens and Ann Pill. William Lavoie-Gagnon is the CBC technician. Excuse my terrible French pronunciation. Phil Edfers is the Vermont Public Engineer. Our call screener's Rick Barrett. I'm Michaela Lafrac here with Sean Appel. Thank you for listening to this joint broadcast from Vermont Public and the CBC.
8: 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Coming up next at 8 o'clock, it's The Daily here on Vermont Public. Thanks for being with us. 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
9: 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So for the cases to continue popping up is really not that surprising.
10: I'm Michael Barbaro. That's coming up on The Daily from The New York Times.
11: The Daily is supported